Malcolm Archer led the Wells Cathedral Choir in the great hymn, O Praise Ye the Lord. Some of the ancient chants of the Roman Church bear some relationship to those of the Eastern Church, and we can often hear similarities in them. Our next selection, a Latin setting of the Te Deum, is sung in alternation between choir and organ, as conceived by David Briggs. We'll hear him play organ versets alternating with the chant sung by the choir of Trinity College, Cambridge. That'll be followed by an improvised toccata on the Te Deum played by Mr. Briggs. Stephen Layton conducts.

David Briggs improvised a toccata on Te Deum Laudamus at Gloucester Cathedral. Earlier, he and the choir of Trinity College, Cambridge performed the hymn Te Deum Laudamus in alternation, directed by Stephen Layton.

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I hope you enjoyed the selections I've chosen and found them to be inspiring and uplifting. Some of the recordings have come from the Richard Gladwell Collection. 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Executive producer is Gene Fisher, and I'm Peter Dubois. 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
1: We move to a somewhat different expression of praise coming from the tradition of American folk hymns. These 19th century hymns, in their simplicity and directness, exude their own eloquent, straightforward, homespun vigor, creating a lively hymn tradition that flourished in America. The camp meeting song, "We'll Shout and Give Him Glory," is arranged here by Mac Wilberg and receives an energetic performance by the Tabernacle Choir and Orchestra at Temple Square, led by Dr. Wilberg.

We'll shout and give him glory, an American folk hymn from the late 19th century, arranged here by Mack Wilberg. Dr. Wilberg conducted the Tabernacle Choir and Orchestra at Temple Square. Our next piece is a fascinating combination of Eastern and Western religion, a three-movement work by Rina Esmail titled Exaltations. Each of the three movements draws on a single Latin word or phrase, Hosanna in excelsis, Alleluia, and Gloria in excelsis. But listen to the complete work, composed for double choir, soloists, and horn. The composer says, "As one who grew up attending the Roman Catholic Church, these Latin words instantly connect me to a deep and rich spiritual tradition. These exaltations are meant to be joyous and contemplative in praise of God. They also connect to the Hindustani musical tradition, as each movement is in a different rag, or melodic framework. This music interweaves the richness of both musical traditions." Stephen Fox leads the Cathedral Choral Society in Exaltations by Rina Esmail.

Exaltations by Rena Esmail. Stephen Fox led the Cathedral Choral Society and Brass Ensemble in this marvelous music. You're listening to With Heart and Voice. Psalm 100 finds another setting in the suitably energetic O Be Joyful in the Lord by Jeremy Filsell. It was composed in 2001 as part of a set of morning and evening canticles for Jonathan Rhys-Williams and the Choir of St. George's Chapel, Windsor Castle. You'll hear hints of influence from several other composers as well, including Sebastian Forbes, Graham Wetham, and William Walton. Nigel Short leads Tenebrae in this recording, with the composer at the organ.

Tenebrae performed O Be Joyful in the Lord by Jeremy Filzel, who played the organ. Nigel Short conducted. The ancient hymn from the 4th century, Te Deum Laudamus, literally begins with the words, "We praise thee, O God." It's often used as a canticle at matins or morning prayer, especially during the season after Easter. One of the great settings of this text from the past century comes from Herbert Howells as part of a set of canticles he wrote for the choir of King's College, Cambridge. It was actually composed during the time he served as acting organist at St. John's College, Cambridge, deputizing for Robin Orr, who was on active duty during World War II. Howells was inspired by both the choir and the acoustic of King's when composing this most extraordinary setting. We'll hear it sung by the choir of St. John's College, directed by Andrew Nethsinga. Timothy Rivaldi plays the organ.

0: The Collegium Regale setting of the Te Deum, composed by Herbert Howells. Andrew Nethsinger led the choir of St. John's College, Cambridge, with organist Timothy Rivaldi. 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

Hello, and welcome to With Heart and Voice, a program that celebrates the rich and varied repertoire of sacred choral and organ music. I'm Peter Dubois, and I'm delighted that you've joined me for the next hour of inspirational listening. The repertoire of sacred choral and organ music is replete with music of praise, and on today's edition of With Heart and Voice, we'll explore some of these pieces, including psalms, hymns, and spiritual songs. Great works by Herbert Howells, Rena Esmail, C.H.H. Perry, and a host of others. We'll begin with festive organ music by esteemed American composer Conrad Souza, who led a varied career in Pittsburgh, New York, San Diego, and for many years as professor of composition at the San Francisco Conservatory. He composed March for a Joyous Occasion in 1985 for the wedding of two close friends. David Higgs performs on the Fisk organ at the Meyerson Symphony Center in Dallas.

David Higgs performed March for a Joyous Occasion by Conrad Susa. He played the Lay Family Organ at the Meyerson Symphony Center in Dallas. One of the most powerful psalms of praise can be found in Psalm 100. William Keefe, who helped prepare the Geneva Bible, paraphrased it in 1560 and paired it with a tune composed by Louis Bourgeois nearly 10 years earlier, intended for Psalm 134. The two have appeared together in nearly every English-language hymnal since that time. In the 20th century, Ralph Vaughan Williams arranged it in majestic form for the coronation of Elizabeth II. We'll hear it sung by the choir of St. Paul's Cathedral, London, led by Christopher Durnley. Barry Rose plays the organ, joined by trumpeters of the Royal Military School of Music. All people that on earth do dwell.

0: All People That on Earth Do Dwell, as arranged by Ralph Vaughan Williams. Christopher Durnley led the choir of St. Paul's Cathedral, London. 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
1: Good evening and welcome to Michiana Classics on WAUS 90.7 FM, broadcasting from the campus of Andrews University in Berrien Springs, Michigan. I am your host, Faluke Offerton. And I'm delighted you've chosen to spend part of your evening with us. At the top of this 9 o'clock hour, we'll be hearing musical selections from Wolfgang Amadeus Mozart's String Quartet No. 17 in B-flat major, as well as Edvard Grieg Piano Sonata in E minor, Opus 7. Let's begin this evening with Antonin Dvorak's Romance in F minor, Opus 11.

And that was Antonin Dvorak's Romance in F Minor, Opus 11, featured violinist Chung Yong-kwa. The Philadelphia Orchestra, Chung Yong-kwa Violin, led by conductor Ricardo Muti. Still ahead, Edvard Grieg's Piano Sonata in E Minor, Opus 7.

And that musical selection was from Edvard Grieg's Piano Sonata in E Minor, Opus 7. Featured pianist, Michael Pliitnoff. As we conclude this hour with Wolfgang Amadeus Mozart's String Quartet No. 17 in B-flat major.

And that was Wolfgang Amadeus Mozart's String Quartet No. 17 in B-flat major, K-458, also referred to as The Hunt, performed by the Emerson String Quartet.

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I am your host, Faluke Otherton, and I'm delighted you've chosen to spend this part of your evening with us. At the top of this 10 o'clock hour, we'll be hearing musical selections from Mario Castelnuovo Tedesco, Guitar Quintet, Opus 143. Johann Sebastian Bach's Concerto for Two Violins in D Minor. Let's start this evening with François Devien, Clarinet Sonata No. 1 in C Major.

And that was a musical selection from Francois Devien, Clarinet Sonata No. 1 in C Major, Opus 68. Featured clarinetist Wonkak Kim and featured pianist Eun-hae Grace Choi. Still ahead, Johann Sebastian Bach's Concerto for two violins in D minor.

And that was Johann Sebastian Bach Concerto for Two Violins in D Minor. Featured violinist Isaac Stern and Pinach Zuckerman with the St. Paul Chamber Orchestra, led by conductor Pinach Zuckerman. Still ahead will be a musical selection from Mario Castelnuovo Tedesco, Guitar Quintet, number 143.

And that musical selection was from Mario Castelnuovo Tedesco, Guitar Quintet, Opus 143, featured guitarist Andreas Segovia, and featured violinist Riccardo Brengola and Mario Benvenuti, featured violist Giovanni Leoni, and featured cellist Lino Filippini. Strings of the Quintetto Ciciano.

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From the John and Dede Howard Studios on the campus of Andrews University, this is WAUS 90.7 FM, Berrien Springs, South Bend. 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I am your host, Faluke Othatin. During this 11 o'clock hour, we'll hear musical selections by Franz Joseph Haydn, String Quartet No. 6 in C Major, Ludwig van Beethoven, Piano Sonata No. 28 in A Major. We'll begin this hour with Georg Matthias Mung, Cello Concerto in G Minor.

And that was a musical selection from Georg Matthias Mohn, Cello Concerto in G Minor. Featured cellists, Jian Wang, Camaretta Salzburg. Still ahead, Ludwig van Beethoven, Piano Sonata No. 28 in A Major.

And that was Ludwig van Beethoven, Piano Sonata No. 28 in A Major, Opus 101. Featured pianist Maurizio Pollini. Our final selection will be Franz Joseph Haydn's String Quartet No. 6 in C Major,

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1: This is Michiana Classics. I'm Simon Luke Brown here at WAUS, your classical connection. We'll start this hour off with music of Johann Sebastian Bach. This is a concerto that you might say got out of hand. Bach actually wrote this for not one, not two, but three solo instruments. We'll hear a recording featuring flutist James Galway, violinist Rainer Wolters, and harpsichordist Ursula Deutschler. Jörg Faber leads the Württemberg Chamber Orchestra.

Triple Concerto in A Minor by Johann Sebastian Bach. We heard flutist James Galway, violinist Rainer Wolters, and harpsichordist Ursula Deutschler. Jörg Ferber directed the Württemberg Chamber Orchestra. 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I'm Simon Luke Brown. Very happy that you're listening to music with me. Next up, it's Wolfgang Amadeus Mozart. This is his fourth violin concerto. It's in the key of D major. Marc Tardieu plays the solo and leads the Bien Symphony Orchestra.

Mozart's Violin Concerto No. 4 in D major. That was the Bien Symphony Orchestra performing under director and soloist Marc Tardieu. 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I'm Simon Luke Brown. Pianist Maurizio Pollini is up next, playing the final movement of the Piano Sonata No. 29 in B-flat major by Ludwig van Beethoven, sometimes known as the Hammerklavier Sonata.

0: pianist Maurizio Pollini performing the finale from the 29th Piano Sonata of Ludwig van Beethoven in B-flat major. 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
1: 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I'm Jeff Smith. Coming up on the program this hour, music by Carl Maria von Weber. We'll hear music from Mozart and the Berlin Philharmonic, also a suite by Handel, and some music from Vivaldi featuring the English Concert and a violin performance from Peter Hansen. We start off with the Carl Maria von Weber Clarinet Quintet in the key of B-flat, Opus 34. Here's clarinetist Eduard Brunner with the Hagen Quartet on WAUS.

Music by Carl Maria von Weber. We heard the clarinet quintet in the key of B-flat, Opus 31, and a performance from Eduard Brunner and the Hagen Quartet. 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

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That was the Serenata Notturna on 90.7 FM, your 24-hour classical connection. Next from Handel, it's the Suite number 1 in the key of E minor and a piano performance from Keith Jarrett.

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Now from Trevor Pennock and the English Chamber Orchestra and a violin performance from Peter Hansen. It's the music by Antonio Vivaldi. We'll hear his Concerto for Strings in the key of G minor. Again, a performance featuring violinist Peter Hansen on 90.7 FM.

heard Vivaldi's Concerto for Strings, a performance with the English Concert, and Trevor Pinnock with violinist Peter Hansen. This is WAUS Berrien Springs, South Bend, on the web at waus.org. From the John and Dee Dee Howard Studios on the campus of Andrews University, this is WAUS Berrien Springs, South Bend. On the web, it's waus.org. La Elemol Amsterdam starts this hour of music with a composition by Johan Reinken. 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

Johann Reinken's Sonata in D Minor, a performance from L'Element Amsterdam. 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

J.S. Bach's Suite No. 1 in G Major, originally for the cello, but transcribed here for guitar and performed for you by Angel Romero. 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

The Pittsburgh Symphony Orchestra with Franz Schubert's Unfinished Symphony, the Symphony No. 8. Their conductor was William Steinberg. 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Next, the Laban Brothers with Simon Preston and Norbert Schmidt with music from Jean-Joseph Moret. This is a rondo.

Jean-Joseph Moret's Rondo, a performance by the Laban Brothers, along with organist Simon Preston and at the timpani, Norbert Schmidt. 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

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I'm Simon Luke Brown. Thank you for joining me. This next hour, we'll get started with music by Franz Joseph Haydn, the Symphony No. 78 in C minor. Kind of unusual for Haydn to write in minor keys. This symphony was written for the English public, and some people say that Haydn was attempting to imitate the style that was popular in England at the time, by people like Johann Christian Bach, for instance. We'll hear a performance of this work by the Orpheus Chamber Orchestra, performing, as is their custom, without a conductor.

the Orpheus Chamber Orchestra performing the Symphony No. 78 in C minor by Joseph Haydn. This is 90.7 FM, your classical connection. I'm Simon Luke Brown. Here's a Concerto Grosso, No. 7 in B flat major from Opus 6 by George Frederick Handel. Handel often liked to have these performed in the intermissions of his oratorios and operas, in order to make sure that everybody understood that he was a great performer just as much as all those singers that he was training. Mercury Baroque performs under Antoine Plante.

Concerto Grosso in B flat major, number 7 from opus 6 by George Frederick Handel. Antoine Plant directed Mercury Baroque. This is Michiana Classics. Last on this hour, we'll hear a symphony composed in 1779 by Wolfgang Amadeus Mozart. This is Symphony No. 33 in B flat major. The Vienna Philharmonic performs under James Levine.

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Conductor Zubin Mehta with the Israel Philharmonic Orchestra and a special violin performance by Itzhak Perlman, Max Bruch's Violin Concerto No. 2 in D minor. 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Next, pianist Claudio Arrau with a Mozart piece. This is the Piano Sonata in D major.

Pianist Claudio Arrau with Mozart's Piano Sonata in the key of D major. 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Now, pianist Maria João Pires with a Mozart composition. This is the Andante from the Piano Sonata in the key of B flat major.

Maria Joan Perez and a composition by Wolfgang Amadeus Mozart, the Andante from his Piano Sonata in the Key of B Flat Major. 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
1: This is WAUS 90.7 FM. I'm Simon Luke Brown. Very glad that you're listening to Michiana Classics with me. We'll start this hour off with something quite new at its time. When Beethoven was a young composer trying to make his way in Vienna, he was very keen to not write in genres that Mozart and Haydn had written in, things like operas, symphonies, and string quartets. And so when he was first publishing some works, he published something that nobody had ever really tried before, cello sonatas. They were brand new at the time Beethoven wrote them. We'll hear the cello sonata number 2 in the key of G minor, played by a couple of old friends, Sviatoslav Richter at the piano and Mstislav Rostropovich playing the cello.

That was music by Ludwig van Beethoven. We heard the third movement of his Cello Sonata No. 2 in G minor, only his fifth published work. Sviatoslav Richter played the piano and Mstislav Rostropovich played the cello. This is your Classical Connection, WAUS 90.7 FM. Up next, we'll be hearing music by Pyotr Tchaikovsky. This is the first movement of his Symphony No. 6 in B minor, Opus No. 74, one of the last works that Tchaikovsky completed. He actually conducted the premiere only a few days before he died. Montreal Symphony Orchestra performs under Charles Dutoit.

Movement number one of the Symphony number 6 in B minor by Pyotr Tchaikovsky, Charles Dutoit conducted the Montreal Symphony Orchestra. This is Michiana Classics. I'm Simon Luke Brown. Last on this hour, we'll hear a couple of friends playing chamber music together, Itzhak Perlman on the violin and pianist and conductor Daniel Barenboim playing the piano here. This is the Sonata number 24 in F major for piano and violin by Wolfgang Amadeus Mozart.

Sonata for keyboard and violin number 24 in F major by Mozart. Itzhak Perlman played the violin and Daniel Barenboim played the piano.

0: We're broadcasting from the John and Dee Dee Howard Studios on the campus of Andrews University. 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
1: Have you ever wondered what others think about you, and what would you think if it would be like to read your own obituary? One morning in 1888, Alfred Nobel, the inventor of dynamite, awoke to read his own obituary in the newspaper. His brother had died, and the newspaper had mistakenly reported the death of the wrong brother. To Alfred, the shock was overwhelming because he saw himself as the world saw him. The obituary simply identified him as the Dynamite King, the great industrialist who had made an immense fortune from explosives. That was the summary of his entire life. He was a man who made a lot of money blowing things up. No positive contributions were listed. He was simply remembered as a merchant of death. As he read the obituary with horror, Alfred resolved now he would live his life with purpose and meaning. He had a vast fortune that he had earned, and he decided to establish an endowment of 5 annual prizes for outstanding contributions in physics, chemistry, physiology, medicine, literature, peace. Alfred established the Nobel Peace Prize, the most valuable of prizes given to those who had done the most for the cause of world peace. We're reminded that one's death is measured by how they live their life. Welcome to Scripture Pursuit. I'm Glenn Russell, your host. We continue our series exploring the books of 1 and 2 Corinthians. Today, we're just at the end of 1 Corinthians. We're so glad you joined us for our Bible discussion entitled, He's Alive, the Power of Christ's Resurrection. We're delighted to welcome as our guest, Dr. Donald Bedney, who has served as a pastor, a leader in administration, and currently serves as vice president for advancement at Andrews University. Donald, it's always a joy. Welcome. Glad to have you with us.
2: Thank you, Glenn. The pleasure is all mine to study the Word of God with you. And to share with our audience.
1: Isn't it a blessing to live in a land where we have the freedom to study God's word and to share it, you know?
2: Absolutely, yes.
1: It's just a wonderful thing. We should never forget that was made possible 250 years ago mm-hmm. by forefathers who said, we need to have freedom of religion. I'm very grateful for that.
2: As am I.
1: Would you lead us in prayer as we get started?
2: Sure, be happy to. Heavenly Father, we thank you so much for the privilege of prayer. We thank you for the opportunity that is ours to study your word today and to look and to think about the resurrection of Christ. And we pray your blessing on our conversation today. We ask that the Holy Spirit will be present and that each listener will receive just what they need to continue their walk in this life. And when you do for us what we cannot do for ourselves, we give you all the praise, honor, and glory. In Jesus' name we pray. Amen.
1: Amen. Let's remind ourselves of a little of the background in the 1 Corinthians. And this was a church in Corinth that Paul had established this congregation. And then he had continued on in his missionary work in various places. He now writes back to them from Ephesus because they've got some problems in Corinth. And they had a whole bunch of them. Donald, it's no surprise, churches sometimes have issues, don't they?
2: Oh, they do. And the crazy part about it is it begins with people. you just have interesting people in congregations, and Corinth was no exception. They had some real challenges with sin and doctrine and just getting along. So
1: very true.
2: Paul had some work to do.
1: So Paul's writing this letter that contains profound theology and answering some of their questions. And mm-hmm. after he's dealt with many things, lawsuits and marriage and divorce and mm-hmm. incest, all kinds of corruptions and immorality. Mm-hmm. Now he goes to something positive because mm-hmm. apparently they had some issues over the idea of resurrection. You know, we all wrestle with this concept of death. Death is the great enemy, you know. Mm-hmm. This earth is a graveyard.
2: Mm-hmm. Mm-hmm.
1: And
2: yes.
1: So You know, the pagan said, well, your body's, you know, at least many pagans believed your body was this kind of prison. And when you die, your soul or spirit would go off to some place, various theories on that. What about those who follow Jesus? What should they believe about what happens to death? A very, very important topic.
2: Yes,
1: so
2: absolutely.
1: Paul gets into the subject of the resurrection. Let's read just a little of it. 1 Corinthians chapter 15. And I'd like to read just the first few verses there in the chapter. Paul writing under the inspiration of the Holy Spirit, I remind you, brethren, in what terms I preach to you the gospel, which you received and which you stand and which you are saved if you hold it fast, unless you believed in vain. For I delivered to you as of first importance what I also received, that Christ died for our sins and according to the scriptures, that he was buried and that he was raised on the third day in accordance with the scriptures. So let's just take that one part. He says, I brought you the gospel, and there's three things that are of first importance: Christ, death, burial, and resurrection. Christianity isn't just a philosophy, is it? It's not just a religious framework. It's a faith based on historical facts. Those facts aren't true, Christianity isn't true.
2: Yes, yes, absolutely true. It's based in history, and it's based on Christ's coming to this earth. Living a life faithful to his Father, but then dying, literally being buried. And then Paul's strongest argument, of course, he rose again the third day.
1: It seems like it's probably hard for us who are on this side of the resurrection of Jesus to realize how depressing it was before the time of Christ to face the reality of death, because resurrections were rare. We have celebrations every Easter season of the resurrection of Jesus. But when I look at Old Testament times, thousands of years, I can find three or four resurrections. We have Moses who dies and is buried in a secret place, but then we see him with Jesus on the Mount Transfiguration, Matthew 17. We have the widow of Zarephath, whose son dies, and Elijah raises him, and then the Shunammite woman, who Elisha raises, her son, and then we have that little story of they're having a funeral procession and they're being attacked, and they throw a body in a grave, and it hits the bones of Elisha and comes to life again, 2 Kings 13.
2: Yes,
1: and out of all the centuries, that's not many.
2: Yeah, yeah. Like you said, it's resurrection was a rare activity, a rare occurrence.
1: Rare occurrence.
2: But man, just like if it happened today, we'd all be it would make the 6 o'clock news and the 11 o'clock news, and so it made the news back then when it did happen.
1: Now you work many times with individuals who are thinking about their life and its accumulation of resources, and how do I want to invest it? What do I want to do with these funds, these resources, and so forth? It's a sobering thing to think about our own mortality, isn't it?
2: It is. It is. I remember conversations I had with people. I remember a couple in particular who had, in their words, served the devil for the first part of their life, and they had come to Christ. And they said, when we die, we want to give everything we own to his cause. They were thinking soberly at that point about the end of their lives, and wanted to do something profound for God and for his work.
1: So death was the hallmark of this planet. It's a cemetery. It's a burial place. And hundreds of years go by without any resurrections that are recorded in Scripture. And then we come to the New Testament. And it's like the coming of the Messiah. Bam, things are going to change now.
2: Absolutely, absolutely. Christ was, I know there were lots of things that he did, but one of the things he could put on his resume was he was in the resurrection business.
1: Can you think of some of those resurrections? The Lord of Life coming incarnated as a baby, but as he begins his ministry, there's several resurrection experiences that are mentioned, aren't there?
2: Yes, there are. And probably the one that we most often think about is the resurrection of Lazarus. You know, he gets this message from Lazarus's sisters. They don't even say his name. They just say the one whom you love is sick. Mm-hmm. And they figure Jesus will come right away. But of all things, he delays for a couple of days. And by the time he gets there, Lazarus has been dead for 4 days. Mary and Martha are crushed, but Jesus reassures them, you know, I am the resurrection and the life. And of course, he performs an incredible miracle that again is profound for the New Testament and for the people of that day.
1: You know, I think it's interesting to notice what's missing in those conversations between Jesus and the sisters and Jesus and the disciples. He tells the disciples, well, Lazarus is sleeping. They think, oh, he's resting. Finally, he must be getting better. And Jesus says, no, he's dead. But he doesn't say he's in heaven.
2: That is true.
1: And when Mary and Martha talk with him, he never comforts them by saying, look, he's in a better place now. He's in heaven.
2: Yes.
1: They say, in the resurrection, you know, but this idea that when a person dies, they go to heaven, it's a temporary comfort, yes.
2: Yeah.
1: But it's not what Scripture teaches. Jesus never said, the widow of Nain, her son dies. Jesus doesn't say, well, you know, that's okay. He's in a better place now. And Jairus's daughter also, you know, so we have several resurrections in the ministry of Jesus. But the idea that the person who's died has gone to heaven is never talked about in Scripture.
2: Yeah. And unfortunately, the idea of a person being still alive after death has opened the door to some significant issues with spiritualism. Because people, you know, I've had people who have said, oh, yeah, I saw Auntie so-and-so or Uncle so-and-so. It leaves the door open for Satan to deceive people as well.
1: Let's focus on this, the Messiah's power over death.
2: Yes. You know,
1: it's almost as if Jesus is here, death can't stick around, you know? and I don't know how that worked out every day in all of his ministry. There must have been other deaths, but these are recorded. And then, of course, at the resurrection, at the crucifixion of Jesus, there's a special resurrection that took place of saints who went into the city of Jerusalem. And then his own resurrection. And then in the New Testament, we have a few more resurrections, don't we?
2: Mm-hmm. Yes, we do. We have the example of individuals who were raised from the dead. One example is Dorcas, a lady who was doing wonderful ministry to the church, and she fell asleep, and Peter just happened to be in town. They invited him to come, and through the power of God, he raises her from the dead, and she's restored to do more work for God.
1: That story is in Acts 9. We have another experience in Acts 14, where Paul is in Lystra, and they stone him, and they were pretty sure that he was dead. You know, when you're stoning someone to death, you're wanting to make sure you get the job done. Apparently, he was raised from the dead or very close to it. And then the story of Eutychus, who falls out of the window and is raised by the Apostle Paul.
2: Yes, yes.
1: So resurrection became something that was evidence that God was dealing with this very great enemy of human beings, death.
2: Yes, yes. You know, the enemy of Satan obviously has been active throughout history. But in Christ's time, he was wanting to flex his muscles and show his power, and yet at every turn, Christ was able to overturn what he did, and that included death through resurrection.
1: Yes, yes. Let's go a little further in 1 Corinthians 15. Under the inspiration of the Holy Spirit, the Apostle Paul is writing, that Christ appeared to Peter and then to the 12, then he appeared to more than 500 brethren at one time, most of whom are still alive, though some have fallen asleep. Then he appeared to James and then to all the apostles. Last of all, as to one untimely born, he appeared to me. So before we get into these resurrection appearances, what are some of the things that give us evidence to believe in the resurrection of Jesus? Some people say, no, he didn't really die. Someone was in his place, or he just went into a coma and came back, you know. What are some evidences?
2: One right off the top of my head was his Christ's, I'm calling him Christ's enemies, even though he loved everyone. Those people who, the scribes and Pharisees, who wanted to make sure that he was dead. They go to Pilate and they make a request that he set a watch. And of course, that was a significant number of soldiers who were placed there at the tomb. There was a Roman seal placed on it. And the very fact that they sought to prevent his resurrection was further evidence of the fact that it did happen. He busted out of the tomb. Of course, the angels the angel that came down and opened the tomb probably scared the soldiers, and of course they were prostrate. As a result of that, Christ manifested his power. The Father raised him, and he was resurrected.
1: So, God always leaves room for us to doubt if we want to, because spiritual things should be based on faith, but there's evidence. Yeah. So you've mentioned an empty tomb. If it was the wrong place, they could have easily said, go over there. It's on the other side of town. You're at the wrong cemetery. So there's an empty tomb. Locally, everybody knows where it is and so forth. Yeah. The guards that are there, this large stone, a ton and a half, maybe 2 tons. You can't roll that without making some commotion.
2: Absolutely not.
1: The Roman seal that you mentioned. And then this detail of the folded clothes is interesting to me. He's like, that's not what you do if you're stealing a body, which is one of the explanations. No, they stole the body. Right, well, why would you bother folding the clothes, If I'm stealing from your house, I don't make your bed while I'm gone. You know what I mean?
2: Yeah. Exactly.
1: So you were going to say one of the things for
2: one of the strongest evidences to me of the resurrection is the fact that this group of people who were, many of whom were eyewitnesses, some of them, probably the vast majority of them, went to their death for this testifying of this resurrection. Let me tell you something. I'm not going to my death for something that's false.
1: For a lie.
2: Exactly. And the fact that they were empowered by the Holy Spirit to testify of Christ's resurrection is, again, I think, yet another proof that, in fact, he had risen. And nobody's found the tomb. Nobody's found him in the tomb.
1: Exactly. It's empty.
2: It's an empty tomb.
1: That's right. And Paul says there's even 500 witnesses that he appeared to who are alive. Go ask them, Eyewitnesses are vital. I think in our country, when we think of the civil rights movement, more and more of those leaders are passing away. And we need the testimony of eyewitnesses. There's something about an eyewitness that seals it,
2: Yes, it does. You can deny things, you can deny truth, but if you got an eyewitness, that's going to verify that what happened actually did happen.
1: Yeah, let's go a little further, because the passage, the chapter 15 in Corinthians, talks about the necessity of the resurrection. Verse 14: If Christ has not been raised, then our preaching is in vain, and your faith is in vain. And verse 17, he repeats it: If Christ has not been raised, your faith is futile, and you're still in your sins. Not an option for us to believe in the resurrection.
2: No. I mean, those are some strong words by Paul. The version I'm using, a New King James, and it talks about your preaching being empty and your faith being empty and your faith being futile. I mean, if I knew that the work that I'm doing right now at Andrews University was going to be futile, I think I'd be pretty discouraged. Yeah. But he's saying, you know, if you do not believe, and if Christ is not raised from the dead, your faith is futile. In fact, he goes on to say, you know, you may as well eat, drink, and be merry, because you're going to be, you know, when you die, it's all over.
1: So this is a historical fact that's essential. If it's not true, then all the nice things about Christianity don't matter to anything. You know,
2: it's a game changer. Yeah. It's an absolute game changer.
1: In verses 20 and following, he talks about Christ as the first fruits, you know. What are your thoughts there? But in fact, Christ has been raised from the dead, the first fruits of those who have fallen asleep, the sleep of death, of course. For as a man, by a man death came, by a man also came the resurrection of the dead.
2: Right.
1: For as an Adam all die, so in Christ all are made alive. Christ, the first fruits. There's some assurance there. It's not just looking back to Jesus' resurrection, but it's saying if he was raised, there's some hope for the rest of us.
2: Yes, and I remember having conversations with my brothers at times, and sometimes my sisters, and we would talk about the resurrection, and we would ask the question, well, what happened if Jesus didn't raise? Ooh. You know, we have evidence of people that are in heaven. Enoch would be one example, but he'd have to turn around and come back. I mean, the bottom line is, you know, Christ's death his resurrection was the key resurrection that opened the door for every other resurrection, even if it happened before he died. So it is key that he would be the first fruit from the dead.
1: As verse 26 says in 1 Corinthians 15, the last enemy to be destroyed is death. And Christ's death and resurrection. If he had died and no resurrection, well, he was a great martyr. He was a good man, whatever. But he's not the savior of the world.
2: That's right. That's right. His death was one thing, but the resurrection is the key to the resurrection of everyone else.
1: A question came, and we're fighting a clock here that's moving right along. The question came, of course, well, what kind of bodies are we going to have? If we're going to be raised, Paul is reassuring them, it's not like the pagans believe. Christians believe there will be a bodily resurrection, not just the spirit or some ethereal soul or something. There will be a body that's resurrected, and they want to know what it's like. And in verses 35 through 41, he uses some illustrations. He says, well, it's like a seed that has to be buried in order to become a plant. That's an interesting metaphor to describe here.
2: Yes.
1: A foolish man, verse 36, what you sow does not come to life unless it dies. So the idea of death is an investment in the future resurrection. So he's reassuring them, you don't need to be afraid. When you face death, it's going to be the burial of the seed, and that seed will come forth as a plant in a resurrected body in a sinless environment.
2: Yes, yeah, there will be a time when that mortal body that is sown in corruption will be raised in, as he says in verse 42, it will be raised in incorruption. And Paul also says it's an absolute necessity that happen. You know, sin cannot exist in the presence of a holy God, and so, you know, there has to be a change in our sinful nature, and praise God that it does happen at the resurrection.
1: He doesn't fully explain exactly what our bodies will be like after the resurrection, but he gives enough suggestion, and we can see from, it's interesting, when you look at all the stories of the people that were resurrected, including Jesus,
2: yes,
1: they were changed. I mean, Jesus appears in a room. He apparently goes through walls or doors or whatever. And he can move from one place to another, but they still recognize them.
2: Yes, that is true.
1: And that's an encouragement for me in the new earth.
2: Uh-huh.
1: Donald, we're going to recognize those that we love that fell asleep in Jesus and so forth. That's a great assurance, isn't it?
2: It is. It is to know that there will be continuity, some level of continuity between the now and the later. In Philippians 3:21 says that we will be transformed from our lowly body to be like his glorious body.
1: Mm.
2: So we will be like Christ. He has a glorious body, and I think we can safely say that at the very least it's a body that is incorruptible. It is a body that is sinless. And one that is that we will have that will be eternal and not mortal.
1: Donald, you and I have both conducted too many funerals in this old world, and the end of chapter 15 is often one that brings great comfort. Verse 31, we shall not all sleep, but we shall all be changed in a moment, in the twinkling of an eye, at the last trumpet, for the trumpet will sound, and the dead will be raised incorruptible, and we shall be changed. Death is swallowed up in victory. O death, where is thy victory? O death, where is thy sting? The sting of death is sin, and the power of sin is the law. But thanks be to God who gives us the victory through our Lord Jesus Christ. As we wrap it up, Donald, what confidence assurance does the resurrection of Jesus bring to your life?
2: Well, Glenn, I mean, I love the verse that you were just reading, verse 51, where Paul says, I show you mystery, we shall not all sleep, but we shall all be changed. I first of all, I like that idea because there's a possibility that some of us will never die.
1: Yeah.
2: But even if we do, even if we do, we have the assurance that we shall be changed. We shall be resurrected. If we put our lives on our faith in God and Christ and his sacrifice for us, we can have the assurance of the resurrection. That gives me hope, not only to see Christ for the first time, but to also to see loved ones who have passed on. That'll be a glorious, glorious reunion.
1: What a day, huh? What a day that will be. Well, on that note of joy and triumph for the victory that Jesus has accomplished, we need to wrap up our discussion. Thank you so much to Dr. Donald Bendy for being with us. Thank you, Donald. Thank you.
2: My pleasure.
1: And may we each hold on to that assurance. Jesus is coming soon. The graves will be opened and those who are asleep in Jesus will be raised to eternal life. Eternal bodies, eternal joy, what a day that will be. Thank you so much for being with us, Donald. We just want to remind our viewers and listeners to tune in again next time as we move into 2 Corinthians. So join us again next time, but until then, today and every day, let's continue to pursue this glorious God of the Scriptures.
0: 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Your host is Glenn Russell. 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

0: We've just heard Scriptural Pursuit. My name is Daniel, and you're listening to WAUS 90.7 FM, Your Classical Connection. We will close with Your Story Hour.
1: Hey, sis! Dad! 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Come on! Your Story Hour's on!
2: Presenting Your Story Hour. 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
3: Hello, everyone. This is Uncle Dan.
4: And I'm Aunt Carol. Welcome.
3: Today's exciting Bible story is about David and his band of 600 men.
4: Survival was a daily challenge for them. They couldn't stop to plant gardens and tend flocks and herds while hiding from Saul and his armies. Food was always a concern.
3: That brings us to their confrontation with a wise woman named Abigail.
4: You'll find this story in the Old Testament, the book of 1 Samuel, chapter 25. We call it A wicked rich man.

0: Hear ye! Samuel, the prophet of God, is dead!
1: Did you hear that? Samuel, the prophet of God, is dead.
2: Yes, I heard it. This is a national calamity.
1: I can scarcely believe it.
3: We, the people of Israel, made a terrible mistake when we rejected Samuel as our leader and asked for a king to rule over us.
1: He was truly a man of God. A man who bore the troubles of his people on his heart.
2: And a man who interceded with God in our behalf.
4: And all Israel assembled and mourned for Samuel.
5: Samuel, Samuel.
4: And they buried him at Ramah. Bitter were the thoughts of the people as they looked upon his quiet resting place. It was Samuel who had taught them to love and obey God. Now that he was dead, they felt that they were left to the mercies of a king who was joined to Satan and who would divorce the people from the God of heaven. David could not be present at the burial of Samuel. Nevertheless, he mourned for him as deeply and tenderly as a faithful son could mourn for a devoted father. He knew that Samuel's death had broken another bond of restraint from the actions of Saul, and he now felt less secure than when the prophet lived. Thus, while the attention of Saul was engaged in official mourning for the prophet's death, David took the opportunity to seek a place of greater security.
6: Joab, have the men break camp at once and prepare to march.
7: Now, where are we going, David?
6: I've been thinking it over, and I'm of the opinion we should go south.
7: Egypt?
6: Well, not that far south.
7: Well, where then?
6: Well, King Saul is determined to take my life. I believe the place of greatest security for the present would be the wilderness of Paran.
7: Oh, that's very desolate country. Nothing at all there except perhaps scattered areas of grazing land for sheep herding.
6: Mm-hmm.
7: And there are 600 of us, you know.
6: Yes, yes, I know, Joab. But I believe that somehow we'll get along. God will provide for us if we trust him.
4: So David and his men went to the wilderness of Paran.
6: We'll stay here for a few days until we can locate a better camping site.
7: Do you think it'll be necessary to set up the usual system of sentinels and guards?
6: Yes, at least for the present. Perhaps it would be a good idea to send out scouts, locate a water supply, and perhaps a better campsite.
7: Yes, sir. May I bother you, sir?
6: Oh, of course, Joab. Have the scouts returned?
7: Yes. They found that about all the land is good for is sheep and goat grazing. However, they did discover a better location for our camp. Ample water supply, some shade, and easy to defend if necessary.
6: Oh, good.
7: But the food is going to be a real problem. When the provisions that we brought with us run out, I don't know what we'll eat.
6: Well, we'll just have to manage the best we can and trust in God.
7: David, sir.
6: Yes, Joab, what is it?
7: One of the men just brought a lamb into camp.

0: Say one of your men found this lamb in the ravine?
1: Yes, and we thought perhaps it had strayed from your herd.
0: You're correct, it did. Oh, I certainly appreciate your returning it. My master, Nabal, takes the loss of a sheep or lamb from his herd as a very serious offense on the part of his sheep herders.
1: Oh, this herd belongs to Nabal, the Calebite?
0: Yes, this herd and almost every other herd of sheep or goats around here. He has over 3,000 sheep and 1,000 goats.
1: You'd think he could afford to lose a few now and then.
0: I should be thankful, though. So far, my flock has not been attacked by the Amalekite raiders.
1: Oh, do the Amalekites come this far north?
0: Oh, yes. Well, not very often, but when they do, it's terrible. Several of the shepherds have pleaded with Master Nabal to provide us with a small army for protection from the raiders. But he says that there's no one available.
1: Oh.
0: It seems to me that in the long run, it would be cheaper for Master Nabal to support a whole army than to keep losing his sheep all the time. But I guess that's his business.
1: I see. Well, I must get back to camp. It's been interesting talking with you. Goodbye.
0: Goodbye, and thanks again. Imagine returning a stray lamb like that. Why, they didn't even know for sure whose it was.
2: Ah, was your mission successful, Joab?
1: Yes, I think so. The lamb had strayed from a flock which belongs to Nabal, the Calebite.
3: Nabal, the Calebite? He's a very wealthy man, isn't he?
1: Yeah, quite. He owns 3,000 sheep
3: huh?
1: and 1,000 goats. And what's more, his shepherds are in need of protection.
3: Protection?
1: From the Amalekites. It seems that they periodically make raids on the flocks and herds, and Nabal doesn't have anyone to protect them.
3: Now, the Amalekites are a wicked, crafty, cruel band, Joab. It'd be a very difficult task to try and protect shepherds from their raids. But on the other hand, since we're here, I suppose we might as well be doing something. What do the rest of you men think? All right. All right, we'll do what we can to protect the shepherds. Now, the Amalekites are very clever, so we must also be very clever. We will station a scout or a sentry on top each hill, then set up a system of signals which will be relayed from one to the other so that all will know.
1: We should see the Amalekites coming over that hill any minute now.
3: I hope they carry out their raid in their usual manner. If they do, they'll play right into our trap.
1: Oh, I'm sure they will. And I'll bet that shepherd will be surprised. First to be attacked by the Amalekites, and then to see another army appear from out of nowhere and stage a counterattack.
3: Well, I hope he's able to comprehend quickly what's going on.
1: I think he will. Huh? Hey, watch out.
3: What?
1: Here they come.
3: Oh. Now, let them come in closer before you give the signal for the counterattack.
4: All right, now!
5: For the ball!
3: Yes, but already they're gathering their forces for a retreat. It'll be up to our group by that large rock to try and cut them off. Meanwhile, you'd better take some of our men and try and round up the sheep before they become widely scattered.
0: '79, '80, '81. Why, it's amazing. Not a single lamb or sheep escaped. How can I ever thank you enough?
1: Oh, it was worth it just to see the look of surprise in the face of that Amalekite leader. I doubt he'll attempt another raid around here for a while.
0: Well, they certainly surprised me.
3: Well, we're thankful we could be of service to you and your master.
0: I know Master Nabal will be thankful. If it hadn't been for you, he'd be 81 sheep and one shepherd poor right now. And you can be sure that I'll tell him what you and your men did for him.

0: David, sir.
1: What? Oh, it's you, Joab. Here, sit down.
0: Thank you. They told me you were up here alone. I wanted to talk to you.
1: You're concerned about the food situation, aren't you?
0: Well, don't I have good reason to be?
1: Perhaps.
0: Well, let's face it. The men haven't had a square meal for months. The provisions that we brought with us are all gone.

0: and there just isn't enough wildlife here in the wilderness to support us. The morale in the camp is getting very low.
1: You're quite right, Joab. But I'm sure things will improve in just a few more days.
0: Well, how?
1: Well, already Nabal's shepherds have started taking his flocks and herds up to Carmel to be sheared. It'll be a time of hospitality, and Nabal will be well pleased when he learns of the service we've been performing for him these several months. We'll send messengers to him with a request for supplies.
0: Say, that is a great idea. And I'm sure it'll boost morale considerably just to know that there's some decent food on the way. Have you decided who you'll send yet? I'd like to be one of them. And I think that...
1: You are all aware that our food supply has been depleted. You're also aware that for some time now, ever since we came here to the wilderness, that we've been helping and protecting the shepherds of Nabal the Calebite. At the present time, all his shepherds have taken their sheep up to Carmel to be sheared. Therefore, we have selected a group of 10 men headed by Joab to go to Nabal and ask that he provide us with provisions. Now, Joab, when you approach Nabal, greet him in my name and say to him, peace be to you and peace be to your house and peace be to all that you have.
2: Judah, come here and make an accounting of your flock.
3: Yes, sir, Master Nabal.
2: How many sheep have you lost this season?
3: None, sir.
2: Well, now, that's the kind of report I like to hear. You know, son, this has been the best year I've ever had. You shepherds are improving.
3: The credit really should go to David, sir.
2: David?
3: The next king of Israel.
2: Oh, him. What's he got to do with this?
3: Well, sir, David and his band of men have been hiding in the wilderness near where we graze the sheep. If any of them found a stray, they would return it to the flock, and they protected us from marauders and bandits, like the Amalekites.
2: You mean to say you fellows haven't improved a bit? I ought to fire the whole lot of you.
4: Excuse me, sir, but a group of men wish to see you.
2: Where are they from?
4: Well, they didn't say, sir. There are 10 of them. Should I have them come in?
2: Yes, I guess.
3: Excuse me,
2: you
3: sir.
2: You stay right where you are. I'm not through with you yet.
3: Yes, sir.
4: Master Nabal will see you now.
0: We bring you greetings from David, the son of Jesse. Peace be to you, and peace be to your house, and peace be to all that you have.
2: What do you want?
0: I hear that you have shearers. It is a time of hospitality. Now, your shepherds have been with us, and we did them no harm, and they missed nothing all the time they were in Carmel. Ask your young men, and they'll tell you.
2: Yes, go on.
0: Therefore, let my young men find favor in your eyes, for we come on a feast day. Pray, give whatever you have at hand to your servants and to your son, David.
2: Who is this David, the son of Jesse? And how do I even know that you are part of his band?
3: They are, sir. I know them.
2: You keep out of this and don't say another word. There are many servants nowadays who are breaking away from their masters. This David that you claim is your leader, he is nothing more than an outlaw. Do you think for 1 minute that I should take my bread and my water and my meat that I have killed for my shearers and give it to men like you? Not on your life. Now you go back and tell David, if indeed he is your leader, that I don't need his help and that I don't have any intention of paying him anything. Now get out.
3: Sir, may I point out that you are many hundred sheep richer because of David?
2: I told you to keep still. You're too young to understand things like this. Perhaps I do owe him something, but he can't collect a thing from me. The courts are all under the control of King Saul, and there's no way he can legally press his claim against me, so why should I bother with him?
3: Yes, sir.
5: So David's young men turned away and came back and told him all that had happened and all that Nabal had said. And when David heard this, he said unto his men,
1: every man gird on his sword. Surely in vain have I guarded all that this fellow has in the wilderness, so that nothing was missed of all that belonged to him, and he's returned me evil for good. God do so to me and more also, if by morning I leave so much as one male alive of all who belong to Nabal.
5: The hasty decision to seek personal revenge was a serious blunder and was more like the character of Saul than that of David. The son of Jesse had yet to learn lessons of patience in the school of affliction.
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7: Or if you don't have access to the web, have pen and paper ready to take down our mailing address at the close of our program. 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
6: Now let's get back to our story, A Wicked Rich Man.
8: There's a young man outside to see you, mistress.
9: A young man?
8: Yes, mistress.
9: Well, who is he?
8: I do not know his name, mistress, but he is one of the master's servants.
9: What does he want with me?
8: Something of importance, mistress. A matter of life and death, I believe he said.
9: Well, he'd better see Nabal, not me.
8: No, mistress, he wishes to see you. Something about Master Nabal, I think.
9: Well, show him in. We'll see what he wants.
8: Yes, mistress.
9: You may arise. Now, who are you?
3: I am one of Master Nabal's servants.
9: What do you want of me?
3: I am come to speak to my mistress about David and
9: David? His... Who is he?
3: He will be the next king of Israel, mistress.
9: Next king? Oh, you mean that David. The one King Saul hates and hunts like wild game.
3: Yes, mistress.
9: Well?
3: Well, David and his men have been staying near where I tend Master Nabal's sheep. Now, David and his men were very good and kind to us. They did us no hurt, neither did they take anything from us.
9: I don't quite understand.
3: Mistress, it's quite hard for a lady to understand such things. But out there in the wilderness, it's every man for himself. Thieves and robbers and marauders are everywhere. Even the Amalekites made raids upon us. But David and his men helped us protect the sheep and supplies. They were a wall to us day and night.
9: Why do you come to me with this? I'm sure your Master Nabal would be interested and thankful for such kindness and help that this David and his men accorded you. You'll find Nabal, I think, in the accounting room.
3: That's just it, mistress. David, who was sorely in need of food, sent messengers to Master Nabal to salute him and ask for the ordinary and accepted pay in the form of supplies for the help he had given us out there in the wilderness.
9: That sounds fair enough.
3: It is, mistress, but the master didn't think so.
9: What?
3: He railed at the messengers and sent them back to David empty-handed and with insults.
9: Why?
3: And I'm sure that David will revenge his insults. Now, therefore, know this, and consider what you should do. For evil is determined against our master, and against all his house. For he is so ill-natured that one cannot speak to him.
9: Oh, I knew something like this would happen. Nabal so miserly and greedy.
3: In my humble opinion, mistress, you and only you can stop David.
9: Yes, you're right. And we must stop him before he gets here. Go ask the baker to come here to me, and also the chief caretaker, and the butler, and, yes, the stable boy, too.
3: Yes, mistress.
9: Baker, prepare me 100 loaves of bread. 200.
10: 200, yes.
9: Immediately. Yes, and, butler, I want you to get me 2 skins of wine,
10: yes,
9: and,
10: yes.
9: Oh, about a bushel of parched corn, plus...
10: Yes.
9: Well, at least 5 sheep, dressed and ready for the cooking fire.
10: Yes, mistress.
9: Hurry now.
10: Yes.
9: Caretaker.
11: Yes, mistress.
9: You're to go to the storage cellar and get 100 or so clusters of raisins and 200 cakes of figs.
11: Yes, mistress.
9: And put them into some sort of container that can readily be carried on the backs of donkeys.
11: Yes.
9: Now get going, all of you.
11: Yes, mistress.
9: And you, stable boy, are there enough donkeys here to carry all the things I've mentioned?
12: Yes, mistress.
9: Well, harness them and get them ready for an immediate journey. And all of you, I'm in a hurry for these things. But I command you, keep these things a secret from your master.
10: Yes,
9: he's to
10: yes,
9: know
10: mister.
9: Nothing about
10: yes,
9: it.
10: Yes, master. Yes,
11: master.
10: Yes,
11: master.
9: Now hurry, all of you. Wait, not you.
3: Yes, mistress.
9: You heard the things I ordered. We shall take them to David and meet him before he can get here.
3: An excellent idea, mistress.
9: I'm placing you in charge. You take the things and the donkeys and start out. And I'll follow as soon as I can get away, undetected by the master. And be sure the master does not see you leave, or he'll stop you and... Well, David will surely avenge himself upon the master and myself and all that we have.
5: And Abigail made haste and sent the young men with the provisions on before her. But she did not tell her husband. And as she rode on the donkey and came down under cover of the mountain, behold, David and his men came down toward her. And when Abigail saw that it was David, she made haste and alighted from the donkey and bowed herself to the ground. And she said to David,
9: O my lord David, pray let your handmaid speak.
1: Arise, I will listen. Now, what is it you wish, my lady?
9: Upon me, my lord, alone be the guilt. Upon me let this iniquity be.
1: Well, what guilt? What iniquity?
9: Let not my lord regard this ill-natured fellow.
1: Well, what fellow?
9: His name is Nabal, my lord.
1: You're speaking about him.
9: As his name is, my lord, so is the man. Nabal is his name. Folly is his nature.
1: I readily agree with you, madam. But what has all this got to do with you? What interest do you have in this foolish Nabal?
9: He is my husband, my lord. But I did not know about the young men coming to see my husband about supplies. Had I been aware of their coming, their request would have been granted.
1: Well, I'm sure it would have.
9: Now, my lord, as the Lord God of Israel lives and your soul lives, it is my earnest desire to prevent my lord from shedding innocent blood and from avenging himself with his own hands.
1: You plead your case very well, madam.
9: If you will but refrain from avenging yourself upon the greedy Nabal, then let your enemies and they that seek to do you evil be as Nabal, hated and completely alone and helpless.
1: Not avenge myself upon Nabal after what he did to me? Why should I even consider such a request? Even though the request does come from the lips of a beautiful and most certainly sincere lady.
9: All Israel knows that the Lord of Israel will make you a sure house, and you will fight the battles of the Lord God of Abraham, because evil has never been found in you all of your days. But if you do this thing against Nabal, then shall my lord David be guilty of wrongdoing.
1: Yes, you may be right.
9: Now, my lord, your handmaiden has brought bread and wine, raisins and figs, and parched corn and ready-dressed sheep. Oh, I beg of you, my lord, accept these gifts and let them be given to the young men who came to my husband Nabal. Oh, you will accept them and forgive the greedy Nabal?
1: Well, perhaps.
9: If you will not do this evil thing against Nabal, then shall the Lord bring you to the throne of Israel. The God of Israel shall deal kindly with you. And, sir, when the Lord has dealt well with my lord David, then remember your handmaid.
5: As David listened to the words of Abigail, seasoned with grace and full of kindness, his angry passion died away. He was convinced that he had taken an unwise course. Better impulses came to him, and he trembled as he thought what might be the consequences of his rash purpose.
1: Your counsel, madam, is good and sound. I was about to shed innocent blood. Blessed be the Lord God of Israel who has sent you this day to me. Blessed be you who have kept me this day from blood guilt and from avenging myself with my own hand. Oh, surely by morning, had you not come to me beforehand, there would not have been left a single male of all the household of Nabal.
5: So David received from Abigail the things that she had brought upon the donkeys.
10: Joab.
1: Yes. Joab, unload the donkeys and distribute the things among our men.
0: Yes, sir.
1: And as for you, madam, return in peace to your own house, for I have hearkened to your voice and I have accepted your offerings of peace.
9: Oh, thank you, David, son of Jesse, and future king of Israel. Shall we go now?
11: Yes, mistress.
1: Farewell, and blessings upon you.
9: Farewell, David, sir. Whoa there, whoa. Take care of him for me, stable boy.
12: Yes, mistress.
9: Where's the master?
12: Master Nabal having great feast and celebration, mistress. Good feast... like that of a king. All get drunk. Have good time.
9: Thank you. Take care of my mount. Now.
12: Yes, mistress. Get up!
2: The greatest speech I ever gave, wouldn't you say?
4: Indeed it is, sir. It's the best feast anyone ever gave. It's a feast fit for a king.
2: Fit for a king? Yeah, by the way, where is Abigail?
4: Yeah, who cares? You know she doesn't approve of these feasts anyway.
2: I care. That's who cares. She's my wife, and she should attend my feasts. I'll have to talk with her.
3: Good morning, mistress.
9: Good morning.
3: Master Nabal requests you to come to his apartment.
9: Is he still drunk?
3: I don't think so, mistress. He seems to be quite sober. He asked for you.
9: All right. Tell him I'll be there shortly. What do you want, Mabel?
2: Don't talk so loud. Oh, my head.
9: No wonder the way you drank last night.
2: What happened? Why weren't you there?
9: What happened? You just had the wildest party you've ever had, and you
2: acted... I know that, but where were you?
9: I took some provisions to David, and it's a good thing I did. He was on his way here with 400 of his men, and he was exceedingly angry.
2: Angry? At whom?
9: At you. Who else?
2: Angry at me? I haven't done anything to him. I'm a peace-loving man.
9: You're a very selfish and greedy man.
2: Mean? Selfish, greedy? Me?
9: I don't think you realize just how fortunate you are to even be alive this morning, Nabal.
2: What do you mean?
9: Well, he was on his way here, he and his men, to kill you.
2: Kill me? What for?
9: Because you refused to give him and his men their just dues, that's why.
2: You mean about the sheep?
9: Yes. It's the custom, and it's also your duty to pay them for protecting your sheep and goats and shepherds from harm. You very well know that you were obligated to grant his request.
2: He may still come here and kill me.
9: Nabal! Run, get a physician for your master, quickly.
3: Yes, mistress.
5: About 10 days later, Nabal died. And David said,
1: 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The Lord has returned the evil doing of Nabal upon his own head.
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0: 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August 30, the food pantry distribution at 1 while supplies last. 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And the Niles Westside Church at 1105 Grant Street in Niles, Michigan. Sabbath School is at 9:45. Church services at 8:30 and 11 a.m. Pastor Alex Rybacek will be speaking in a sermon titled Dining with God, online at nileswestside.org. And the St. Joseph Seventh-day Adventist Church, located at 1201 Maiden Lane in St. Joseph, Michigan, invites you to join them at 9:30 for Sabbath School. Worship is at 10:45. David Mann will be speaking and a sermon titled The Seventh Day. And they're online at stjosephadventist.org. Church Calendar is a public service announcement for all of Michiana and all denominations. If you'd like to have your church events and activities included in Church Calendar, email waus@andrews.edu with the time, date, and location of the event and local contact information. Please put Church Calendar in the subject line and include the information in the body of the email, not an attachment. Announcements must be received by noon Wednesday in order to be included. Church Calendar is made possible by listener member support. And thank you very much. I'm Teddy Withers. Enjoy your day.
1: This is your Classical Connection, 90.7 FM. I'm Simon Luke Brown. Thanks for joining me this morning. It's just after 8 o'clock. And it's time for Cathedral Classics here at Your Classical Connection, where we get to explore the great choral and organ music of the Western tradition. Kind of a founding figure in one of those two categories is up first, Dietrich Buxtehude, a towering giant in the latter half of the 17th century North German organ school. Though, despite the name, he was actually Danish by birth, born in what was at the time Denmark-Norway. And Buxtehude went on to have a particularly large influence on Sebastian Bach. And so, of course, anybody who has an influence on Johann Sebastian Bach gets remembered by proxy. He also here is using a tune that Sebastian Bach used a number of times over his career, Ein feste Burg, perhaps the most famous German Lutheran hymn, known in English as A Mighty Fortress is Our God. This is a chorale prelude by Buxtehude on that tune.

Walter Gatti at the Organ Console, a chorale prelude on Ein feste Burg, a mighty fortress, by Dietrich Buxtehude, number 184 in the Buxtehude catalog. This is your Classical Connection, 90.7 FM. Next up, it's a large work by Franz Schubert. Schubert himself was not a particularly religious man, it seems, but remarkably enough, he left 6 settings of the Mass over the course of his career, as well as other sacred choral music. The Mass No. 6, which is his final large choral work, was written just a few months before his death and was commissioned by the Church of the Holy Trinity in Alsergrund, which is one of the districts in Vienna. Unfortunately, though, Schubert did not live long enough to see the premiere. We'll hear Peter Hopkins with the Michigan Bach Collegium Chorale and Orchestra, as well as the Grand Rapids Choir of Men and Boys.

That was a live performance of the Mass No. 6 in E-flat major by Franz Schubert, a Michigan production conducted by Peter Hopkins with the Michigan Bach Collegium Chorale and Orchestra with the Grand Rapids Choir of Men and Boys. I'm Simon Luke Brown, and this is your Classical Connection 90.7 FM, broadcasting from the John and Dee Dee Howard Studios on the campus of Andrews University. 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

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We'll begin with Violin Concerto in C Minor, Opus 5, No. 5, by Willem de Fesch. It'll be performed by Manfredo Kramer, playing the violin, with Musica Ad Rem.

That was the music of Willem de Fesch. That was Violin Concerto in C minor, Opus 5, number 5. It was performed by Manfredo Kramer playing the violin with Musica ad Renum. Up next, we'll have Suite number 1 for solo cello by Ernest Bloch.

That was Suite Number 1 for solo cello, the music of Ernest Bloch. Up next, by Muzio Clementi, we'll have Piano Sonata in G Major, Opus 25, Number 2.

performed by pianist Balázs Sokolay. That was Piano Sonata in G Major, Opus 25, Number 2, the music of Muzio Clementi. My name is Daniel, and you're listening to WAUS 90.7 FM, your classical connection. Up next, to begin the second half of the hour, we'll start with the music of Erich Wolfgang Korngold. We'll have the first movement from Violin Sonata in G Major, Opus Number 6. It'll be performed by the duo of Israela Margalit, playing the piano, and Glenn Dichterow playing the violin.

Horngold, performed by the duo of Glenn Dichterow playing the violin and Israela Margalit playing the piano. Up next, by Johann Sebastian Bach, we'll have Italian Concerto in F major, performed by Murray Perahia playing the piano.

performed by Murray Perahia, playing the piano. That was Italian Concerto in F Major, composed by Johann Sebastian Bach. My name is Daniel, and we've come to the near end of this hour. We'll close with the Allegretto section from String Quartet No. 16 in F Major, Opus No. 135, composed by Beethoven. It'll be performed by the Medici String Quartet.

That was the Allegretto section, the first movement from String Quartet No. 16 in F major, opus number 135, the music of Beethoven. It was performed by the Medici String Quartet. My name is Daniel, and you're listening to WAUS 90.7 FM, your classical connection. Thanks for joining me. From the John and Dee Dee Howard Studios on the campus of Andrews University, this is WAUS, Berrien Springs, South Bend, on the web at waus.org.

My name is Daniel, and you're listening to Michiana Classics here on WAUS 90.7 FM, your classical connection. We'll begin with three fantasy pieces, opus number 73, the music of Robert Schumann. It'll be performed by the duo of Edward Brenner playing the clarinet with Robert Levin playing the piano.

That was Three Fantasy Pieces, Opus 73 by Robert Schumann. It was performed by the duo of Edward Brunner playing the clarinet and Robert Levin playing the piano. Up next, by Johann Michael Haydn, we'll have Divertimento in C major, performed by Heinz Holliger playing the oboe, Massimo Paris playing the viola, and Lucio Bucarella playing the double bass.

space. My name is Daniel, and you're listening to WAUS 90.7 FM, Your Classical Connection. We'll close with Piano Concerto No. 7, also known as Concerto for Three Pianos in F Major by Wolfgang Amadeus Mozart.

That was the music of Wolfgang Amadeus Mozart, his Concerto for Three Pianos, also known as Piano Concerto No. 7 in F major. The trio of pianists were Andras Schiff, Daniel Barenboim, and Georg Solti. They were playing alongside the English Chamber Orchestra, and Sir Georg Solti, the pianist, was also conducting. My name is Daniel, and you're listening to WAUS 90.7 FM, your classical connection. Thanks for joining me this hour.

0: From the John and Dee Dee Howard Studios on the campus of Andrews University, this is WAUS, Berrien Springs, South Bend, on the web at waus.org.
1: Greetings and blessings to you today. Above the doorway of Pioneer Memorial Church is this declaration, an house of prayer for all people. These welcoming words accurately describe the gathering together of people who literally come from the ends of the earth to be part of the worshiping community that meets in this place. Guests and members meet together to sing, to pray, and to listen to words of scripture that speak to the deepest needs of the soul. We hope you receive a blessing from today's worship and that you will consider joining with us for worship on the campus of Andrews University in Berrien Springs, Michigan. More information can be found online at pmchurch.org. Once again, welcome.

Good morning. It's a beautiful day, isn't it? It's a beautiful day to worship our God. I want to thank you for coming, whether you're here physically or you're attending through whatever media platform, which is radio or internet, YouTube, Facebook. Thank you for joining us here at Pioneer Memorial Church. Right now, we're going to look at our heart posture. Our heart posture determines how we worship. And so we're going to invite God into our space so that we can embrace his whole presence. Will you stand with me as we have our prayer? Father, we understand that we are just dust. Pride mingling with dust can be so destructive. But Lord, when we see Jesus and we see that sacrifice, it frees this dust to worship you. And that's what we want most of all. We want to be able to see you clearly. So change our heart's posture so that we can say yes to Jesus with all of our body. Thank you for inviting us to this space, accepting us in our dirt, and cleansing us to be your children. We pray this in Jesus' name. And everybody says, amen.

0: morning. Okay, you can say good morning too. Say, let's try it again. Good morning.
1: Today's scripture reading will come from Matthew chapter 11, verses 28 through 30. I'm reading from the New International Version, and I invite you to follow along with me either in your Bibles or on screen. Come to me, all you who are weary and burdened, and I will give you rest. Take my yoke upon you and learn from me, for I am gentle and humble in heart, and you will find rest for your souls. For my yoke is easy and my burden is light. May God's word prepare us for his message.

0: It is good to be back. Been away here for several weeks, probably a little longer than several weeks. It was a busy summer. Someone asked me what I was doing for vacation this summer, and I think my response was something along the lines of, I sure hope it happens. It was a very busy summer. There were a handful of days of vacation. The school year, probably for some of you, feels like it has come very quickly, and that campus here is speeding up very fast. Indeed, the school year is just about upon us, and I can't help but think that it would be marvelous if we could learn something from the good teacher. You know, every one of us in some capacity is a teacher. Of course, we're surrounded by professionals, very gifted people that are top in their field, professional educators. And for all of us, in some capacity, as disciples of Christ, we too are called to teach in our own ways, in our own spheres, to teach others either by our character, our example, our words, who Jesus is and what he can be for them. And I'd like to offer to us three lessons from the good teacher about how to be a good teacher for him. Would you turn in your Bibles, please, to Mark chapter 10, verse 17. Mark chapter 10, verse 17. It's page 681 in the Red Pew Bible, which is somewhere near where you're sitting, page 681. Now, Mark chapter 10 is very near the end of Jesus' earthly ministry. Not a whole lot of chapters in the book of Mark compared to some of the other Gospels. In the very next chapter, for instance, is the triumphal entry. So that's that we're entering into almost the final week of Christ's life prior to his death and resurrection. Much has happened in the previous 3.5 years. The cross is just before Jesus, but there are a few important visits to be made before he gets there. Mark chapter 10, beginning with verse 17. As Jesus started on his way, a man ran up to him and fell on his knees before him. "Good teacher," he asked, "what must I do to inherit eternal life?" Pause right there, please. That is not just a good question. That's a great question. In fact, it's difficult to imagine what question would be on par with that. We might be able to come up with some, you know, about the character of God, those types of things. But what must I do to inherit eternal life is one of, if not the most important question that every human being can ask. And fortunately, this man, we don't know much about him at this point in the story, this man has come to the right place because he has come to the, capital T, good teacher, Jesus. "Good teacher," he asked, "what must I do to inherit eternal life?" And Jesus says this, "Why do you call me good? No one is good except God alone." A first lesson from Christ on being a good teacher is this. Good teachers ultimately lead all questions back to Christ. Good teachers ultimately lead all questions back to Christ. Now, this is sooner or later. In this story, Jesus is doing this almost automatically. Comes right back around to himself. "What must I do to inherit eternal life? Why do you call me good? No one is good except God alone." We're going to unpack that in just a moment. But notice the lesson here. Whether the topic is science, sociology, physical education, or whatever, all questions arising need to ultimately, sooner or later, be led back to an invitation to accept Christ as Creator, Lord, and Savior. Christ did this multiple times in his ministry. Obviously, we have the example here of the rich young ruler, as he's often referred to. We have it also in John chapter 4 with the woman at the well. They talk about a number of things, water of life and how many husbands she'd had. And in the end, Jesus says, "I who speak to you am he." He brings the questions back to him. And with Nicodemus in John chapter 3, perhaps one of the most famous examples of this. Nicodemus shows up and he's got all kinds of questions and he gets more and more mystified as the conversation goes along. How can this be? He says. And Jesus says, just as Moses lifted up the snake in the desert, so the Son of Man must be lifted up that everyone who believes in him may have eternal life. He brings Nicodemus' important questions back to himself. Make no mistake, Jesus as the Creator is the source of meaning in whatever subject you are teaching. Whether you are not a professional teacher, but you're seeking to teach somebody out there about Jesus in the rest of the world, or if you are a professional in the classroom, all meaning consists in Christ. And sooner or later, there needs to be an intent and a design to help bring those things back to their source, Jesus Christ, Creator, Lord, and Savior. Make no mistake, the highest aim of Adventist education is discipleship. Rightly done, Adventist education is discipleship. Many of my pastoral colleagues in ministry are completely oblivious to this. They need to wake up to the fact that they must be actively supporting Adventist education in all of its facets because, rightly done, Adventist education is discipleship. It is the making of disciples. In fact, let me put this on the screen, a good reminder here. The number one goal of any Adventist school and any Adventist teacher is to establish students in a saving relationship with Christ. That's number one. That's primary. Now, it's not the only goal. Being made in the image of God, we have every motivation to become excellent in our particular fields. It does not matter the particular field, but we need to make the best pastors, teachers, graphic designers, social workers, nurses, engineers, etc., that we possibly can. And the greatest goal of Adventist education is to establish students in a saving relationship with Jesus Christ. That is primary. And if anything else gets in the way, we're in trouble. This is why Jesus says what he does to this man in Mark chapter 10. In fact, if we take this story as it reads in Mark 10, and we combine it with what we read in the parallel accounts in Matthew 19 and Luke 18, it is clear, among other things, that Jesus is genuinely impressed with this man. I mean, there's something different about the way that Jesus interacts with this particular man. He loves everybody, but this particular story actually notes it specifically. There's something different here. The man is young, we learn from the other accounts, and while many young people of that day were wandering in darkness, seeking pleasure, etc., this one earnestly sought Jesus out. This man, as we will soon see, was rich and influential. He was a ruler amongst the Jews, a member of the Jewish ruling class, yet he felt compelled to not only find Christ, but to fall at his feet. I mean, that's a level of condescension that you rarely see today. Maybe a little bit more common back in those days, but not with Jesus, not with somebody like this coming and kneeling at his feet. And then to top it off, the rich young ruler honors Christ by asking him one of the most important questions of all, what must I do to inherit eternal life? In other words, I believe, Jesus, you can give the right answer to this. There is a lot to like about this young man. And in this affection, Christ responds to the young man's question with another question. As we read, why do you call me good? No one is good except God alone. In other words, Jesus is saying, you have rightly said that I am good, but will you now confess that I am God? You see, it's fine and, of course, truthful to accept that Jesus is kind and caring and wise and thoughtful and all of that, but so was my grandmother. But she's not the Savior of the world. Only Jesus can do that. Only Jesus can take our sins away. And Jesus can only do that if he is recognized as God himself. And so he brings the rich young ruler's question right back to himself. So let me ask you. Those of you that are, quote, teachers outside of a formal classroom, are you following Christ's example here?
1: Without manipulation or deceit, are you looking for legitimate pathways to bring growing relationships around to Christ? Are you looking for authentic opportunities to offer Christ as the hope of the people that you live and work with? And Adventist teachers listening to my voice now that are in a formal classroom, are you doing this as well? Are you ultimately seeking to bring your students to Christ? You know, this next truth is so important. It's tempting to kind of sugarcoat it a little bit, but I can't afford to do that, and neither can you. The truth is, you can be recognized professionally as an educator. You can be awarded and lauded by your peers. You can be loved by your students, sought after by experts in your field. But if, as an Adventist educator, you are not intentionally seeking to bring your students into a saving relationship with Christ, in the eyes of heaven, you are a failure. In the eyes of heaven, you are a failure. But if, on the other hand, by your decision and the powerful grace of God, you are actively seeking to both introduce students to Christ, or for those who've already chosen Him, to deepen their relationship with Christ, all of heaven's resources are at your disposal. The smile of heaven is yours. Angels that excel in strength will attend your instruction. The Holy Spirit will be present in each presentation. And you may not be able to reach every student, but you will reach some, and some of you might even reach many of them. Those students that are open will grow in Christ because of your witness. And someday, at the end of your work, when Jesus comes, will come from the lips of God Himself those words that we all long to hear. Well done, thou good and faithful servant. Fitting words for good teachers. This is the kind of teacher that God is calling you to be. Because every genuinely good teacher knows by Christ's example to ultimately bring every student's question back to Christ. That's the first lesson. There is a second. Verse 18. Again, why do you call me good? Jesus answered. No one is good except God alone. Verse 19, you know the commandments. Do not murder. Do not commit adultery. Do not steal. Do not give false testimony. Do not defraud. Honor your father and mother. Pause there, please. Oh, no. Oh, no. We have just stumbled upon a disaster. Did you know that this is one of the less frequently preached about passages amongst Christian preachers? Because this is problematic. The question is, what must I do to inherit eternal life? The answer is, you know the commandments. Do not murder. Do not commit adultery. Do not steal. Do not give false testimony. Do not defraud. Honor your father and mother. Okay, what happened to, for it is by grace that you have been saved through faith, and it's not from yourselves. Not by what? Not by works, so that no one can boast. Right? I mean, the rich young ruler asks how to receive eternal life, and Jesus gives him a list of works for him to do, apparently. And it gets worse. Notice what the young man's answer is. Verse 20. Teacher, he declared, all these I have kept since I was a boy. Ding, ding, ding, ding, ding, ding, ding, you're the winner. How can I be saved? The discussion goes. Well, Jesus apparently says, do lots of good things. The response is excellent. I've done it. I'm in. I've paid the price. I've got my ticket. What do we do with this? I mean, this is in the Bible. It's in there three times, actually, in the Bible. We know the story to be accurate, to be factual. This is indeed how Jesus responded to this young man's question about how a person is to be saved. So how do we make sense of it? Well, good news. The solution, as is often the case in Scripture, is found by continuing to read. Okay.
0: Verse 20, and this time let's read up through verse 22. "Teacher," he declared, "all these I have kept since I was a boy." Jesus looked at him and, what's the next word there? Loved him. Isn't that amazing? I mean, again, we know Jesus loved everybody, right? But for whatever reason, there's something different here. Jesus sees in this young man potential, perhaps above so many others of the day that he came into contact with. This man was a candidate for the kingdom that could do such great good for the glory of God. Looked at him and loved him. "One thing you lack," he said. "Go, sell everything you have and give it to the poor, and you will have treasure in heaven. Then come, follow me." At this, the man's face fell. He went away sad because he had great wealth. A second lesson from the good teacher, for those of us that wish to be good teachers, is at first a disturbing one. Here it is. Good teachers know that it is better to lose a student than to lower the standard of salvation. Good teachers know that it is better to lose a student than to lower the standard of salvation. Now, I know why none of you said amen, because you're troubled with what the standard of salvation appears to be in this story, right? In fact, if we're honest here, if we're just going to continue to the end here of this track, not only does it appear that Jesus is saying that if you obey, this will buy you your way into the kingdom, he now literally seems to be saying, sell your stuff, pay the money, and that will get you in. So good works or good cash flow, both will apparently get you into the kingdom, right? But the lesson is clear. Even if we don't understand it at this point, good teachers know that it is better to lose a student than to lower the standard of salvation. Now, according to our story, what is the standard? We know what we're tempted to say. Tempted to say, well, it appears Jesus is saying keeping God's law or giving money to poor people, etc. Keep the commands, gain the kingdom, etc., etc. But this answer lost credibility, if we were paying close attention, when we read verse 21. Verse 21 says, "One thing you lack," Jesus is speaking, "go sell everything you have and give to the poor, and you will have treasure in heaven. Then come follow me." Question, which one of the Ten Commandments is that? Okay, none. If we're talking about an explicit word-for-word reference here, none. In fact, there is no law in the entire Bible that commands all followers of Christ to sell all their possessions, give all the proceeds to the local soup kitchen, move to Palestine, and become traveling preachers. It doesn't exist. In fact, to the contrary, truth be told, there are portions of Scripture where wealth and possessions are explicitly identified as gifts from whom? From God. That's right. So why is Jesus quite literally willing to lose this young man over this seemingly absurd standard for receiving eternal life? Well, as we will see, the answer is clear. Jesus says what he says because there was no other possible way to save this young man. If he was going to be saved, then the

marriage relationship, its health depends on a basic foundational commitment to exclusivity. Exclusivity. Just a few days ago, we had occasion for a celebration in our family. My daughter Ellie got engaged. And I thought to myself, I'm not going to show a picture, because if I show a picture, half of you will forget everything else that I say for the rest of the sermon, okay? No, that's not true. I'm going to show you a picture. So this is Ellie and her groom-to-be, Anthony. They became engaged there in the wilds of, South Central Missouri, okay? And as part of this occasion, Anthony secretly called to talk with members of his family and our family, because right after the engagement, like within hours, he wanted us at his house there in Missouri so that we could celebrate and congratulations, surprise, etc. like that. And we managed to keep the secret from my daughter Ellie. It was astonishing. You know the electronic leash that we all carry with us in there? There are ways around divulging where your actual location is. So we drove the 8 hours or whatever it is down there Wednesday, spent Thursday, got up and blitzed all the way back here. It was a marvelous occasion. She was absolutely thrilled, still absolutely thrilled. She'll be here for second service today. You can congratulate her when that time comes. Can you imagine, however, if Anthony were not the good guy that he is? He had to ask permission to date Ellie, which I gave after a stern lecture, okay? And then he had to ask permission to marry her, which I gave very willingly, with great gratitude to God for knowing that God had led a godly young man to my daughter, okay? So, great cause for celebration. But imagine if Anthony were not the stellar human being that he is. And if instead, when he knelt and clasped Ellie's hand to ask for her hand in marriage, he said something like this. Imagine this. Ellie, would you marry me? Well, not exactly just me. My last girlfriend, I really still like her quite a bit. She's very kind. She's helpful around the house. She would be, I think, a great addition to our relationship. You'll love her. You haven't met her yet, but she's very kind. And I don't really need to see her except maybe once a month. Well, maybe if it's a special month, maybe a little bit more than that. But it'll be all fine. It'll all work out. Will you marry me? And what's the answer? No. And I think there's something that sounds like that at the same time when that comes across, right? Okay. No, I'm not doing that. Because only a fool, and my daughter is not one, would say yes to that kind of a marriage proposal that lacked exclusivity. Because true love between two people who are going to be married requires an exclusive commitment between them. No one else is welcome in that sphere. And the same holds true for our relationship with Christ. You see, salvation is indeed by relationship, not by works, not by obedience to the law. It is by knowing Jesus. And notice carefully, that knowing cannot begin, nor can it continue, if our commitment to Christ does not exclude other gods. Now, notice that I didn't say our progress over those other gods or our total victories over those other gods, but rather our attitude, our commitment to have no other god but Christ. You see, the reason that this young man in Mark chapter 10 went away sad was not because he had no love for Jesus, but because he had another additional lover. A lover that he was not willing to allow Christ to remove. This is why Jesus went through the trouble of listing actual commandments. Because as we have discussed previously, keeping the commandments is not the root, but the fruit of salvation.

Keeping commandments doesn't save us. It simply shows that we've been saved. Jesus was explicitly asking this young man if the evidence existed that his decision to follow God was greater than his decision to follow anything else. And when the young man failed to see what Christ was getting at, Jesus, in his great love and care for this promising prospect for the kingdom, went straight for what he knew the deeper problem to be. You see, this young man had indeed selectively obeyed portions of the law of God. And by the way, there's no indication in the story that that was a lie. Apparently, that list that Jesus gave him, a truncated list to be sure, but there was a list. Apparently, he'd done it. He had kept those commandments, but he had failed. This young man had failed to fully commit himself to the giver of that law first. And obedience, apart from a relationship with Jesus, is just dead works. This young man had, in a very real sense, another lover that he wished to keep in addition to God. In that young man's case, that lover, that other God that he still wanted to keep serving was money. And for countless others then and today, money is still the God that keeps them from an exclusive commitment to Christ. For others, it's physical pleasure or food or fame or good grades or sports or accolades from peers or influence in society, power, prestige, or stuff, cars, houses, toys, planes, etc., etc., none of which are inherently evil in themselves, but all of which can, if we allow it, become breakers of our exclusive commitment to Christ, our exclusive commitment to place him as the leader of our life. Remember, Christ only asks us for one thing, and that one thing is everything you've got. That's it. That's all he asks. Everything that you are and have and hope to be. That's all he asks for, everything. This is why Jesus on other occasions said things like this. Matthew chapter 13, verse 44, the kingdom of heaven is like treasure hidden in a field. When a man found it, he hid it again, and then in his joy went and sold all he had and bought that field. Again, figuratively speaking here, it's a parable, right? Everything laid out for the kingdom of God. Matthew chapter 16, verses 24 and 25, whoever wants to be my disciple, Jesus says, must deny themselves and take up their cross and follow me. For whoever wants to save their life will lose it, but whoever loses their life for me will find it. And even baptism, the very essence, symbolically speaking, of what it means to inherit eternal life, begins with a symbol of death. Being buried, the old way, we are saying goodbye to it completely. That is our intent. Now, to be clear, sometimes the announcement of this all-encompassing exclusive commitment that is called for to enter into Christ and his kingdom is appropriately delayed. We have examples of this in Scripture. And when you first meet your brand new, beer-swilling, foul-mouthed, carousing neighbor, your first words probably shouldn't be, "Hi, I'm so-and-so, take up your cross or burn." Okay. So we must be wise. Okay. But make no mistake, when the times come, be they often or few, for you to explain how to be saved, how to inherit eternal life, do not lower the standard. A full commitment, relationship with Jesus Christ. Teachers in the classroom, you are not the only ones that are tempted to make the entrance into Christ's kingdom, shall we say, quote, easier. How many of us, professional educators or not, when working with students or co-workers or family members or dear friends, have been tempted to fudge in this regard? It's okay, we're tempted to say. That one bad habit that you've got, you can hang on to that one. We all need a little comfort now and then. God understands. We can be tempted to say something like, that relationship that you're in, the one that Scripture does not approve of, well, you love him, you love her. God understands. It's okay. That arrangement that you have with that business partner, the one with just a few unethical aspects to it,
Well, God knows that you need the money and you've been very generous to the church. It's okay. Or so the temptations can go. But our story today of Jesus and this young man has the good teacher responding, in essence, don't do it. Please don't do it. Don't lower the standard. You will be harming them if you do. The ship of compassion, without the rudder of God and His Word to guide it, is certain to wreck on the rocks of reality. And good teachers know that it is better to lose a student than to lower the standard of salvation. And lesson number 3 makes it clear why. Verse 23, please, and we'll read through verse 27. The young ruler goes away sad. Verse 23, Jesus looked around and said to his disciples, "How hard it is for the rich to enter the kingdom of God." The disciples were amazed at his words, but Jesus said again, "Children, how hard it is to enter the kingdom of God. It is easier for a camel to go through the eye of a needle than for a rich man to enter the kingdom of God." The disciples were even more amazed and said to each other, "Who then can be saved?" Jesus looked at them and said, "With man, this is what? Impossible. But not with God. All things are possible with God." A third lesson from Christ on being a good teacher is this. Good teachers know that full commitment to Christ makes the impossible possible. It makes the impossible possible. That's why Jesus asks for everything that we have, the pittance that we have, all of it. He says, "I need to be able to work with all of it. Sin runs too deep for you to pick and choose which parts of you that I get access to. I need access to all of you." Again, friends, Adventist education has as its primary goal the establishment of students in a saving relationship with Jesus. And sometimes, again, that means challenging conversations. As we call for our students to fully commit themselves to Christ, we can be tempted to lower the standard. But good teachers know that a full and exclusive commitment to Christ, the only one that He calls for, far from harming students, is instead the key that unlocks the door to heaven's storehouse. It's not harming them to ask for full commitment to Christ. It's the ultimate and only help. That's the key that unlocks heaven's storehouse. The student that is tempted by money, pleasure, or power will find victory in that no reserve, no retreat commitment to Jesus and no place else. Such victory is impossible for them by themselves, but it is guaranteed in Christ. Jesus will take every student just as they are, no pre-cleanup required. And then in the context of that full commitment, often a commitment of desperation, "Lord, just take me, please," at last an entire transformation can and will be made. The adolescent that is wrapped up in unhealthy media and fantastic stories that never happened or can happen can find joy and real meaning in reality. The high schooler who leans a bit too much on AI to do their homework can become honest and true. The young man or young woman who comes to AU with broken moral principles can leave AU with purity, integrity, and faithfulness. And note carefully, full commitment to Christ not only paves the way for moral living, as good as that is, it also paves the way for a profound change of outlook. History is overflowing with examples of those who exclusively commit to Christ, then becoming people of great courage. People who no longer cower at the challenges that life throws their way. People who cease to run from their problems and instead run by the power of God straight through them. And why? Because it turns out that our full commitment to Christ is completely outgunned by Christ's full commitment to us. As the Word of God so clearly says, if God be for us, who can stand against us? And no matter what life throws our way, by the power of God, we shall prevail for His glory. Our exclusive commitment to Christ turns out to be a profoundly small price to pay compared to what Christ gives us in return. And I'll tell you what,
It's courageous students from our institutions just like that, that have fully given themselves to Christ, that will face the challenges of this world with great courage and strength. And in whatever their endeavor, whatever their field of expertise will be, whatever is on their diploma as they graduate from our schools, they will go out into the world as missionaries for Christ and courageously, filled with the Spirit of God, share the good news about Jesus in those three angels' messages, and the work will be finished and we will go home. These are the kind of teachers that the good teacher is looking for. May those kind of teachers be you and me this school year.

Lord Jesus, we are but days away from new school year beginning. Bless each student, Lord, that comes into our sphere of influence. In whatever capacity we are teachers, Lord, professionally or out in our communities through our witness, please fill us, send your spirit, make us fruitful for you, that indeed we might lead people to a full commitment to you. This is our prayer. Please bless us in this way, for we ask it in your name. Amen. Amen.

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We'll start off this 12 o'clock hour with music by Brahms, the String Quartet No. 3 in B-flat major, Opus 67, and a performance here from the Melos Quartet.

That was the Mailosh Quartet and the music of Brahms, the String Quartet No. 3 in B-flat major, Opus 67. 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Now from Franz Joseph Haydn, it's the Sinfonia Concertante in the key of B-flat major and a performance from the Vienna Philharmonic with conductor Leonard Bernstein.

Leonard Bernstein and the Vienna Philharmonic with the music of Haydn. 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

Coming up in this 1 o'clock hour, we've got music for you from Tchaikovsky. We'll hear a performance from the Emerson String Quartet. That's coming up in just about 30 minutes. Our featured work this hour is by Johann Sebastian Bach. It's his keyboard partita, number 6 in E minor, BWV listing 830. Here is pianist Richard Good.

That was Richard Good with Johann Sebastian Bach's keyboard partita number 6 in E minor, BWV 830, on your Classical Connection, WAUS 90.7 FM. Up next from Tchaikovsky, it's the String Quartet number 1 in D major, opus 11, and the Emerson String Quartet.

That was the Emerson String Quartet and Tchaikovsky's String Quartet number 1 in the key of D major, opus 11, on your Classical Connection 90.7 FM.

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Good afternoon. This is Michiana Classics on your Classical Connection. My name is Jeff Smith, and we've got music for you this hour from Wilhelm Stenhammer. We'll hear a symphony from the Gothenburg Symphony, and right now it's the music of Frédéric Chopin, the Perseus in the key of D flat major, opus 57. Here's Helen Grimaud.

Helena Grimaud and the Music of Chopin. That was the Berceuse in the key of D flat major, Opus 57, on your Classical Connection, 90.7 FM. Now from Wilhelm Stenhammer, it's the Symphony No. 1 in F major and the Gothenburg Symphony Orchestra with Nimi Järve.

That was the Gothenburg Symphony Orchestra with Nimi Järvi and the music of Wilhelm Stenhammer, the Symphony No. 1 in F major.

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We'll start off this hour with music by Mozart. It's the Serenade No. 6 in D major. The performance here is from the English Concert with Andrew Manzi.

Straight ahead in this 3 o'clock hour, we've got music for you from Franz Anton Rossetti, also some Debussy and music by Antonio Vivaldi. We'll start off with this music from Dirk Schaefer. It's a piano quintet in D flat major, the second movement, an adagio, and a performance here from Jacob Bogart and the Orpheus String Quartet.

The Orpheus String Quartet with Jacob Bogaerts and the music of Dirk Schaefer. That was the piano quintet in D flat major, the second movement, the Adagio Patetico. Up next from Franz Anton Rossetti, it's the Harp Sonata No. 2 in E flat major, Opus 2, No. 2.

Naoko Yoshino and the music of Franz Anton Rossetti, the Harp Sonata No. 2 in E flat major, Opus 2, No. 2. Coming up next from Claude Debussy, it's La Mer, the Sea, and a performance here from the Chicago Symphony Orchestra with Fritz Reiner.

Conductor Fritz Reiner and the Chicago Symphony with the music of Claude Debussy, La Mer, the Sea, on your Classical Connection, 90.7 FM. Up next from Vivaldi, it's the Violin Concerto in C Major, and a performance here from Julio Franzetti and I Solisti Italiani.

Zolisti Italiani and the music of Vivaldi. That was the Violin Concerto in C Major featuring Julio Franzetti at the violin there. This is Michiana Classics on your Classical Connection, and rounding out this 3 o'clock hour, it's the music of Beethoven, the Symphony No. 8 in F Major, a performance here from the Orchestra of the 18th Century with Franz Bruggen.

conductor Franz Bruggen and the Orchestra of the 18th Century. That was the music of Beethoven, the Symphony No. 8 in F major, Opus 93. That was the second movement. We heard the Allegretto Scherzando. Broadcasting from the Howard Studios on the campus of Andrews University, this is WAUS, Berrien Springs, South Bend, on the web at WAUS.org. 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Right now, the music of George Frideric Handel, the Chaconne in G major from guitarists Julian Gray and Ronald Pearl.

Guitarists Julian Gray and Ronald Pearl playing a chaconne by George Frideric Handel in the key of G major. This is your Classical Connection. And next up, it's Richard Strauss, a composition called From Italy, the fourth movement, Neapolitan Folk Life, played by the Berlin Philharmonic and Riccardo Muti.

That was the fourth movement, Neapolitan for Life, section of the Aus Italia from Italy by Richard Strauss. That was the Berlin Philharmonic and Riccardo Muti. Up next from Johann Sebastian Bach, it's the Keyboard Concerto number 7 in G minor, BWV listing 1058. Performance here from pianist Murhi Paraya and the Academy of St. Martin in the Fields. Their conductor is the keyboardist, Murhi Paraya.

Murray Pariah and the Academy of St. Martin in the Fields, leading from the keyboard there. That was the music of J.S. Bach, the Keyboard Concerto No. 7 in G minor. Up next, from Johannes Bernardus von Bray, the String Quartet No. 3 in D minor. It's the first movement we'll hear in Allegro. Here is the Nomos Quartet.

the Nomos Quartet and the music of Johannes Bernardus von Bray. That was the string quartet number 3 in the key of D minor, the first movement, the Allegro. Up next from Charles Ives, it's the symphony number 3. We'll hear the third movement, the Communion, the Largo, and a performance here from the St. Louis Symphony Orchestra. Their conductor is Leonard Slatkin.

Leonard Slatkin with the St. Louis Symphony Orchestra and the music of Charles Ives, the Symphony No. 3. That was the third movement, the Largo, on your Classical Connection 90.7 FM. And rounding out this 4 o'clock hour, music from Mozart. Here's the Divertimento No. 11 in D major from the Salzburg Kammerata Akademica with conductor Sonderweg.

0: The Mozart Divertimento number 11 in D major. 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
1: 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I'm Simon Luke Brown. We'll be hearing from Aaron Copland later this hour, as well as Josef Suk. So stay tuned for that. Right now, we'll be hearing from Dutch composer Johann Gabriel Meder. Now, Meder is a composer I can find very little information about, and what information I can find is in Dutch, which is a language I'm not very good at reading, but he lived from 1729 to 1800, and apparently he was a violist by instrumental training. We'll be hearing his symphony in E-flat major number 4 from Opus 1. Anthony Halsted conducts the Netherlands Radio Chamber Orchestra.

Anthony Halsted with the Netherlands Radio Chamber Orchestra. That was Johann Gabriel Mider, a Dutch composer. Symphony in E-flat major, number 4 from Opus 1. This is Your Classical Connection. Thanks for joining me this evening. I'm Simon Luke Brown. Coming up next, it's a man who's usually known for his string music or large ensemble music, but Ernest Bloch actually did write some piano music as well. We'll be hearing his Visions and Prophecies, number 70A in his catalog of works. Desmond Wright is the pianist.

Desmond Wright playing the piano, Visions and Prophecies, B-70A, a composition by Ernest Bloch, a Swiss-born composer who ended up in the United States, actually in Oregon, of all places. This is your Classical Connection, 90.7 FM. We turn now to Antonio Vivaldi, a violin concerto in D minor, one of a couple of hundred or more that Vivaldi wrote over the course of his exceedingly productive life. This one's number 235 in the RV catalog. Giuliano Carmignola is the soloist.

Andrea Marcon with the Venice Baroque Orchestra and violin soloist Giuliano Carmignola, playing a baroque violin, actually. Violin Concerto in D Minor, RV 235, by Antonio Vivaldi. This is your Classical Connection, 90.7 FM. I'm Simon Luke Brown. Thanks for being with me this evening. Next up, it's Aaron Copland, a work that is actually not played as much as you might think. The Tender Land was an opera that Copland was commissioned to write, and it's really in his Americana style. It sounds just like the music from Billy the Kid and Appalachian Spring, etc., his very popular works. But for whatever reason, it hasn't gotten as much airtime in the United States. So we'll hear a little bit of it right now. This is the introduction and love music from that opera. Copland himself is conducting the Boston Symphony.

Aaron Copland conducting the Boston Symphony Orchestra in his own work. That was the suite from The Tender Land, The Introduction, and Love Music. This is your Classical Connection, 90.7 FM. We turn now to Josef Suk, who's best known for being a Czech composer, son-in-law of Antonín Dvořák, and a silver medalist at the Olympic Games. In the 1932 Los Angeles Olympics, there were art competitions, including music. Now, no gold medal was awarded, for reasons I don't know, but Suk came away with a silver medal. We'll be hearing his Serenade for Strings in E-flat major, the third movement.

Yosef Souk, played by the Orpheus Chamber Orchestra, the Serenade for Strings in E-flat Major, Opus 6. We heard the third movement Adagio. I'm Simon Luke Brown, and this is your Classical Connection, 90.7 FM. Pyotr Ilyich Tchaikovsky wrote four works over the course of his career that have come to be known as orchestral suites. However, the fourth of these suites Tchaikovsky himself did not include as one of his orchestral suites, with good reason. They were not original compositions in this work. They were rather orchestrations of compositions by Mozart, and hence it's come to be known as the Mozartiana suite. The third movement, which we're about to hear, is based after K number 618, if you're curious. Neville Marriner conducts the Stuttgart Radio Symphony.

Neville Mariner with the Stuttgart Radio Symphony Orchestra playing the Orchestral Suite No. 4 in G Major, Opus 61, called Mozartiana. By Pyotr Tchaikovsky, his orchestrations of compositions by Mozart, we heard the third movement, Preghiera, which is based on Wolfgang Mozart's Ave Verum Corpus. This is WAUS Berrien Springs, South Bend. You can find us online at waus.org. 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Good evening. Happy to have you with me. I'm Simon Luke Brown. Later on this hour, we'll be hearing from Prokofiev, an overture on Hebrew themes coming up. Right now, it's Johann Sebastian Bach, the Keyboard Concerto No. 5 in F minor, played by soloist and conductor Ivor Bolton.

Ivor Bolton at the harpsichord with the St. James Baroque Players. We heard the Keyboard Concerto No. 5 in F minor by Johann Sebastian Bach. I'm Simon Luke Brown, and this is your Classical Connection, 90.7 FM. Next up, some chamber music by Ludwig van Beethoven, his string quintet in C minor, Opus 104, pretty late work, actually, from Beethoven. We'll be hearing the finale, which is tempo marked prestissimo, so they're going to go lickety-split here. It's the Wellinger Quartet with additional violist Rachel Roberts.

the Vellinger Quartet, joined by violist Rachel Roberts, playing the finale from the String Quintet in C minor, Opus 104 by Beethoven. I'm Simon Luke Brown, and this is your Classical Connection. Next up, it's a composition with a title that was used fairly often during its composer's career, A Hungarian Rhapsody by Franz Liszt. This is his 14th. He wrote a lot of these over the course of his life, but they're fun works, and they often exist in both orchestral and piano form. We'll be hearing Ignaz Friedman play the piano form.

Ignaz Friedman at the piano, Hungarian Rhapsody number 14 in F minor from S number 244 by Franz Liszt. This is your Classical Connection, 90.7 FM. Next up, it's a conductor who I remember hearing from a youth orchestra faculty of mine was notorious. Yehudi Menuhin was renowned throughout his career as a violinist. He did struggle with some physical ailments that kept him from playing at his previous heights when he got older, but he was still a respected musician and turned to conducting as well. But from what I heard from my old Oklahoma Youth Orchestra conductor, he was a terrible conductor, and orchestras hated him because he would get stuck on the first bar, making sure that it was exactly to what he wanted, and never really got beyond that. Well, at least they get beyond that in this recording with the Bath Festival Orchestra. This is from the Water Music Suite No. 1 by Handel.

That was an excerpt from the Suite Number 1. This is your Classical Connection, 90.7 FM. You know, one of the best ways to annoy a composer is to praise work of theirs that they don't think is very good, which actually happens more than you might think. A good example of that is the oddly titled Overture on Hebrew Themes by Sergei Prokofiev, oddly titled because, at least for me, an overture usually connotates something orchestral, but this is actually a chamber work for clarinet, piano, and string quartet. It's not a work that Prokofiev seems to have thought very highly of, and when a critic praised it as a beautiful work full of pathos, the composer responded, "Its technique is conventional and its form is bad." Well, too bad for him. We're going to hear it played by members of the Moscow Virtuosi.

That was the Overture on Hebrew Themes, Opus 34, by Sergei Prokofiev. The violins were played by Vladimir Spivakov and Boris Garlitsky, with violist Yuri Gandelsman, cellist Mikhail Milman, clarinetist Mikhail Letiek, Michel Letiek, that's French. Evgeny Kissin was the pianist. I'm Simon Luke Brown at Your Classical Connection, 90.7 FM. We'll close this hour with another large chamber work by Georg Philipp Telemann, the so-called Polish Concerto for Strings in G major. Reinhard Goebel plays the violin and leads Musica Antiqua Köln.

Einhard Goebel with Musica Antiqua Köln, Musica of Georg Philipp Telemann, the so-called Polish Concerto for Strings in G Major, TWV 43, G7. 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This is Your Classical Connection, 90.7 FM. I'm Simon Luke Brown. Thanks for being with me this evening. The 7 o'clock hour will feature two composers who became grand old men of their generation, but we'll hear them in their youthful form. First up, it's Franz Joseph Haydn, one of his early string quartets, number 3 in D major, from his Opus 1, the Kodály Quartet, performs.

from Opus 1. That was the string quartet number 3 in D major, played by the Kodály Quartet, music by Franz Josef Haydn, written while he was still in his 20s. Haydn would later go on to be the great composer of his generation and live a fairly long life, especially for the time. A kind of a similar career trajectory is the case with our next composer. This is Richard Strauss, who lived into his 80s and continued to write music in the old German tradition. But right now, he's young and still figuring things out. It's the Suite for Winds in B-flat major, his Opus 4. Lowell Graham is leading the National Chamber Players.

Lowell Graham and the National Chamber Players, the Suite in B-flat Major for Winds, Opus 4, by a young Richard Strauss. I'm Simon Luke Brown. Thanks for being with me this evening. Last on this hour, it's a toccata, adagio, and fugue by Johann Sebastian Bach. This one with a particular twist on it, given by the great Italian pianist-composer Ferruccio Busoni, Vladimir Horowitz is the performer.

Vladimir Horowitz at the piano playing the Toccata, Adagio, and Fugue, BWV 564 by Johann Sebastian Bach. That was the arrangement by Ferruccio Busoni. 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You can find us online at waus.org. I'm Simon Luke Brown at your Classical Connection, 90.7 FM. Piotr Tchaikovsky was always fascinated by music that came before him. He was a particular fan of Mozart, which is a little bit odd to think of, given how clean and classical we think of Mozart as today and how lush and romantic we think of Tchaikovsky as. But Piotr didn't seem to see any sort of contradiction. And indeed, sometimes Mozart and composers of that era informed his compositions a little bit more than others. His Variations on a Rococo Theme, his work for cello and orchestra, and contrary to the name, Tchaikovsky actually merely wrote a melody in Rococo style, Rococo being the term for artistic movements in the late Baroque that eschewed the French classicism of Louis XIV and wanted something more ornate and fancy. We'll hear Janos Starker playing the cello in this work, with Antal Doraty at the helm of the London Symphony Orchestra.